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0: Cultural Manifesto will return after this short break.
1: We have more Cultural Manifesto on the way here on listener-supported 90.1 WFYI. Hi, I'm Adam Gross. Thanks for spending your Wednesday night with me. Well, it was a hot one today, and it looks like it might be a warm one or a hot one, depending on your threshold tonight. Temps only getting down to the mid-70s overnight. A slight chance of scattered showers and thunderstorms. That'll last until the early morning tomorrow, clearing up to partly sunny skies with a high in the upper 80s.
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0: I'm Kyle Long, and you're listening to Cultural Manifesto. Up next, we'll celebrate Pride Month by listening back to my 2021 interview with Mary Byrne. A prominent figure in Indiana's gay rights movement, Mary also played a lesser-known role in Indiana's music history as a key promoter and curator of women's music, a cultural movement that grew out of 1970s feminism. During the 1980s and 90s, Mary was the director of the National Women's Music Festival in Bloomington, Indiana. And from 1970

0: Let's return to my conversation with Mary Byrne. And I want to ask about some of the performers and speakers you featured at the National Women's Music Festival during your time with the organization. And if some of these weren't during your time, let me know, but I'm going to toss some names out here. You know, you had, you know, really significant performers, Janice Ian,
1: yes.
0: Buffy St. Marie.
1: Yes.
0: You also, you know, in addition
1: Odetta.
0: To having Odetta. Wow. Yeah, amazing.
1: Yeah.
0: In addition to having these, you know, really established figures, this was also an opportunity for up-and-coming performers. In 1986, you featured Tracy Chapman.
1: Right.
0: Who and would go on.
1: Up-and-coming.
0: Yeah, to have hit records.
1: And she had not hit it yet.
0: Right.
1: And I'll tell you, it still gives me goosebumps. You hear her one time, you knew, oh, this woman is going someplace. We had, who is the woman?
0: Another person I wanted to ask you about is Ani DiFranco.
1: Ah, I just thought that was the
0: she
1: word.
0: She played there early in her career,
1: yes,
0: right?
1: Yeah, yes.
0: Yeah.
1: And again, you knew instantly that this woman was just so talented, was going to really go places.
0: And you mentioned you had dancers at the festival.
1: Yeah.
0: You also had very prominent speakers.
1: Yes, and we had really, really, really good
0: in
1: speakers.
0: In 1993, you had the great Angela Davis
1: speak
0: at this festival.
1: Yes.
0: So, yeah.
1: Yes.
0: Tell me about, I want to hear about Angela Davis.
1: Who was the woman that was the vice president?
0: Geraldine Ferraro spoke, yeah.
1: We had Jocelyn Elders, who was on
0: Surgeon General.
1: Surgeon General under Clinton. That was really much more what I wanted to see come in. Judy Chicago was there, the artist who did the dinner table. And I think that those speakers were as much a draw as the performers, because these were kind of our icons of really strong women who had kind of made it and changed things in the world. So, that was incredibly fun.

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3: Australian singer-songwriter Courtney Barnett finished a solo tour in LA just before COVID hit. She didn't have anywhere to go back to in Melbourne, so she thought about staying.
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3: Her search for meaning amidst a sea of change in Southern California sets the backdrop for her new record, Creature of Habit. Coming up, Courtney talks about recording in Joshua Tree, having an epiphany thanks to a praying mantis, and for her first album with lyrics in 5 years, you get the backstory on new songs like Mostly Patient.
5: What's inside that cloudy little head?
4: 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It sounds like it's me and you, but there's a lot more kind of weird layers.
3: Plus, we get loud in the studio with live performances. It's Courtney Barnett. This is World Cafe. Just a few minutes away from that session, but first, Spoon takes us on a journey through the mystery zone on World Cafe.
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0: Recorded live in Philadelphia, it's Courtney Barnett, a performance of One Thing at a Time. It's from her new album, Creature of Habit, which is available now. Courtney, this was a blast. Congratulations on the new record. Thanks so much for being here, and you always are welcome back here at the Cafe.
1: Oh, thank you. Thanks so much for having me back.
0: You got it. We're back in a minute with more World Cafe.
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0: Welcome back. It's World Cafe. Thanks again to Courtney Barnett. Creature of Habit is out now, and video of that performance and interview can be found on our YouTube channel at World Cafe. Hat tip to our senior producer, Kimberly Junod, for her work on the session. Debut album from Sacramento band Cake came out in 1994, but the 90s cynicism feels right at home here in the mid-2020s. Hey, Geese, how do you afford your rock and roll lifestyle?

0: Rounding out this hour of World Cafe with new music from Blondshell. It's called Heart Has to Work So Hard. 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
0: From NPR, this is World Cafe. I'm Kaleo. Charlie Sheen reaches out to the feds. Yep, definitely from the mind of John Darnielle and the Mountain Goats, a new song from their new record, Days, which is coming your way. Philadelphia's been very, very good to Kurt Vile. He's got a new album and a new song about his life.

0: Started that set up top with Kurt Vile, new music called You Don't Know Because It's My Life. And he had a lyric, a couple of my heroes wrote a song, but that ain't where they're from. Those guys, Neil Young and Bruce Springsteen, with Philadelphia and Streets of Philadelphia, respectively. New album from Kurt Vile is available now. It's called Philadelphia's Been Good to Me. We're back in a minute with more World Cafe.
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0: Live from the archives, it's World Cafe. I'm Stephen Kaleo. Chance for us to go into the vault and pull out live performances. And this one goes all the way back to 1995 from our first live compilation, Live at the World Cafe Volume 1. 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I couldn't. Here's one of those performances. It's Bruce Hornsby with Long, Tall, Cool One.

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0: Iron and Wine. Song is called Grace for Saints and Ramblers. You can find it on the album Ghost on Ghost. 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
1: Arrested Development with Tennessee, putting the wraps on this edition of The Cafe. 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I'm Stephen Kaleo. Talk to you soon on the next World Cafe.
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1: Sotomayor's new album takes its name from the ancient Japanese philosophy of finding beauty in imperfection. It's called Wabi Sabi. Coming up, the Mexico City duo of Raul and Paulina play songs from Wabi Sabi, fusing electronic music, Latin rhythms, and Afrobeat. It's a mini concert with Sotomayor on the next World Cafe.
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0: This is the BBC World Service, and coming up after the news, the global story. Beginning Thursday, the World Cup kicks off with teams going head-to-head in matches played across the U.S., Mexico, and Canada. But this tournament has been troubled by controversy over ticket prices, travel bans that affect fans and officials, and security concerns. Today, we answer...
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0: It's Morning Edition from NPR News. I'm Leila Faldin.
14: And I'm Steve Inskeep. Good morning. At what point does it make sense to ditch a gas car for an electric car? That question came to NPR's climate desk from Guadalupe Higaro of Phoenix, Arizona.
15: Does it make sense to replace it at a certain age or mileage, or do we just drive it till the wheels fall off?
14: NPR climate correspondent Jeff Brady went to Phoenix in search of answers.
16: We're outside an auto repair shop that 30-year-old Guadalupe Higuera's family has owned since before he was born.
15: I have some garage bays where we have some lifts here, some computer equipment, some tire alignment machines.
16: Higuera says this shop feels like a second home. These days, he's a software developer at a big bank, but he worked at the shop growing up. Around back, three red trucks are in various states of repairs. We discuss Higuera's question about ditching a gas car for an EV. Turns out he already did that. Last year, he replaced a 2016 Jeep Wrangler with a 2025 Chevrolet Equinox EV. But now he's doubting that decision because his family believes that it's wasteful to get rid of a car that runs fine.
15: I remember having that conversation with my parents, my older brother, before I got my current car. And they were like, hey, your car, we can keep fixing it. It's still good. There's nothing wrong with it.
16: To answer Higuera's question, we first examine his motivations. He wants to save money and reduce his climate pollution. Then we called on NPR Cars and Energy correspondent Camila Domonoski for help.
17: You want to think about, how much are you spending on fuel or charging? Sure, but also how much are you spending on maintenance? How much are you spending on insurance, which is going to cost more for a newer vehicle?
16: With Higuera, she filled out a Federal Energy Department calculator to compare his old Jeep to his year-old EV. First, they put in that he drives 21,000 miles each year. That's more than most people. His work is 35 miles away, and his girlfriend lives on the other side of Phoenix.
17: How much of that is highway driving? How much of it is sort of city driving?
15: I would say like 40 city, 60 highway.
16: They also enter where the electricity for the EV comes from. More than half of Arizona's electricity is generated by burning gas and coal. So driving an EV here won't be pollution-free. They also put in local gasoline prices, $4.95 a gallon. The calculator shows the EV costs about $2,500 a year more the first year. But with high gas prices and lower EV maintenance costs, that gap narrows.
17: It's only $1,000 more, cumulatively, over 5 years, to own the Equinox.
16: After that, the EV costs less.
15: This makes me feel a little bit happier financially-wise, because I didn't really expect that the cost would be pretty much exactly the same, and then it gets cheaper down the line.
16: The Energy Department tool shows Higuera is cutting his carbon dioxide emissions by 80%. But he's heard EVs have more pollution associated with manufacturing. Jeremy Mihalik, director of the Carnegie Mellon University Vehicle Electrification Group, says that's true.
18: But you can earn that back pretty quickly by using electricity instead of gasoline, at least in most regions.
16: Mihalik says switching to EVs touches on transportation and electricity generation, which are the largest sources of greenhouse gas emissions. But even with all the complications, he's confident saying that
18: in general, electric vehicles are lower emitting. It does depend how you count those things, but by and large, if you switch to an electric vehicle, there are lower emissions associated with it even today. And they'll only get cleaner as the grid gets cleaner.
16: So, to answer Higuera's question about when does it make sense to ditch a gas car for an EV, the environmental answer is now.
15: It does make me feel like, hey, even though I'm just one person, I'm able to do something about it, which is as simple as just switching my vehicle.
16: Financially, it's trickier and depends on your circumstances. But for Higuera, he's satisfied that ditching his gas car for an EV made sense. Jeff Brady, NPR News, Phoenix.
8: The journal Nature has announced the winners of this year's Scientist at Work photography competition. Reporter Ari Daniel has their stories.
19: The mood was tense one fall morning in Spain. A conservation group was nearing the end of a remarkable undertaking. They were using an ultralight aircraft to escort a flock of 36 endangered northern bald ibises from Germany to Spain.
20: People actually lead the birds on their migration routes to their wintering sites.
19: Gunnar Hartmann is an undergrad studying biogeoscience at the University of Koblenz in Germany.
20: We were struggling to motivate the birds to follow the aircraft.
19: Eventually, the ibises launched themselves into the sky. Hartmann, the project photographer, positioned himself on a hill to get the shot. In the photo, the ultralight soars beneath a yellow parachute. 19 birds flap ahead of it, and a golden landscape sprawls below. The image made Hartmann the overall winner of the competition.
20: I realized how it must feel to just see a picture of it. It's like crazy. There's something romantic in it.
19: Another winning image is an aerial view of an algal bloom in an Ontario lake. It's an otherworldly green. The photo was taken by Queen's University PhD student Alan Tien, who studies how to predict these massive growths of phytoplankton.
21: The paint-like consistency of the algal bloom, I like to think of it as almost like impressionist art.
19: A single minuscule boat etches a path on the water's surface like a tear in the fabric of a dream. A final winning photo is dark, except for someone peering into a microscope.
22: It looks like I'm traveling through space, doesn't it?
19: Lee Haynes is the person in the image. She's a vector biologist at the University of Notre Dame.
22: I am looking at a mosquito that has taken a sugar meal that has been spiked with a drug.
19: The mosquito's displayed on a screen beside her, modeled neon pink and purple. Haynes is investigating whether the drug can kill mosquitoes that carry disease. The photo was taken by Shayanto Chaudhry, a physical chemist at the University of Notre Dame.
23: Some people think scientists are, you know, in their ivory towers and it doesn't really benefit or impact society as much, but it does, and being able to use art to showcase that is powerful.
19: For NPR News, I'm Ari Daniel.
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1: It's been a big year for the global girl group Cat's Eye. 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But it hasn't been all smooth sailing.
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3: Tribute band Brit Floyd brings the timeless music of Pink Floyd to life. 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
4: Live from NPR News in Washington, I'm Dave Mattingly. President Trump tells Fox News the latest round of U.S. airstrikes against Iran included 49 Tomahawk missiles. American forces launched the attacks hours after the president said Iran was taking too long to negotiate an end to the war and would pay the price. Iran says it targeted the U.S. Navy's 5th Fleet headquarters in Bahrain with drones. A key section of the Foreign Intelligence Surveillance Act is set to expire tomorrow unless Congress acts. NPR's Eric McDaniel says Democratic lawmakers have been withholding their votes to extend the law because of objections to the president's choice to serve as acting director of national intelligence.
24: The president has doubled down on Bill Pulte to be the acting director of national intelligence. Pulte, head of a housing finance agency, has been a prominent partisan attack dog for the president, leveraging confidential information to go after the president's perceived enemies. That concerns Democrats, many of whom already worried about how the spy law known as FISA 702 has been used to peruse Americans' private electronic communications without a court warrant. If Pulte can use mortgage forms to further Trump's vendettas, what could he do with the whole U.S. surveillance apparatus, the thinking goes. It will be tough for Republicans to find a path forward largely on their own. A number of GOP lawmakers are also worried about the law's privacy risks. Eric McDaniel, NPR News, the Capitol.
4: This is NPR News.
25: With local and statewide news, I'm Barb Anguiano. The new board with authority over Indianapolis public schools and the city's charter schools is considering a new school property tax referendum to place on the November ballot. During its second public listening session yesterday, the board heard some pushback from residents over rising property taxes. Caroline Beck has more.
26: Most of the 10 speakers who support passing a new referendum were principals or staff members from various IPS schools. They urged the new board, the Indianapolis Public Education Corporation, to consider the effects on children. They worry services like transportation, mental health, and extracurriculars could be cut due to a lack of funding. But other speakers say current property taxes are already unmanageable. Jeff Cummings has lived in his IPS area home for 23 years and is on a fixed income. He says he, along with his elderly neighbors, will be, quote, taxed out of our homes if a higher referendum is passed. The board is expected to hold a final public hearing and vote on a final rate during its June 22nd meeting.
25: That's Caroline Beck reporting. The IPEC board is considering rates that range from an increase of $3 to $25 per month. Indiana Governor Mike Braun has responded to recent comments made by Lieutenant Governor Micah Beckwith. John Gibson has more.
27: Beckwith said last month, quote, "I hate Islam. It's a demonic death cult." He then doubled down on the comments, posting on social media that he wished all Muslims would become Christians. Speaking to WNIN's Shively and Shoulders program, Governor Braun noted Beckwith's age.
28: He's young. He's got conservative values, but sometimes you even hurt them if you articulate them in a way that is not resonating, doesn't make sense, or offends other people.
27: Speaking more generally, Braun says if you're spouting off in a way that hurts your ability to be taken seriously, quote, you're going to pay for it. I'm John Gibson.
25: And I'm Barb Anguiano.
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5: Live from NPR News in Washington, I'm Dave Mattingly. Hours after a second night of airstrikes against Iran, President Trump is pledging to escalate the attacks. Writing on Truth Social a short time ago, the president says American forces plan to take Karg Island and other Iranian oil infrastructure in the not-too-distant future. Amnesty International is accusing Israel of carrying out a campaign of ethnic cleansing of Palestinians from the occupied West Bank with the intention to annex the territory. The allegation is contained in a 149-page report. Microsoft co-founder Bill Gates was on Capitol Hill yesterday, where he testified to members of the House Oversight Committee about his relationship with the late convicted sex offender Jeffrey Epstein. NPR's Ava Berger reports.
6: Bill Gates told lawmakers he never witnessed or knew about any of Epstein's crimes. Before the closed-door interview, he stopped and told reporters he was appearing voluntarily.
7: I hope my testimony is helpful to the work, important work of the committee to find justice for the victims.
6: In an opening statement, Gates said he met with Epstein on various occasions from 2011 to 2014 because he believed Epstein could help connect him with potential donors for his foundation. Gates also admitted to affairs and said Epstein used that information to pressure Gates to, quote, re-engage with him. Ava Berger, NPR News.
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8: With local and statewide news, I'm Barb Anguiano. Customers of Central Indiana Electric Utility, AES Indiana, can expect a temporary increase in their bills this summer. Zach Castle reports the change will result in a net increase of more than $9.50 for some customers.
9: The increase is allowed through a fuel adjustment clause, a billing component that accounts for changing costs. Utilities predict how much they expect fuel to cost, but actual costs can be more or less than expected. David Ober, a former commissioner with the Indiana Utility Regulatory Commission, explains.
10: If you're projecting that the winter weather is not going to be so cold and then you have a cold snap and prices are higher than what you estimated, eventually that's going to appear in higher rates.
9: Utilities can attempt to recover that cost from customers in quarterly filings. In this case, the commission agreed that winter costs were higher than projected, in part due to a severe winter storm. In a statement, AES says the change is because of increased fuel costs.
8: That's Zach Castle reporting. AES awaits a decision on an unrelated base rate case pending before the IURC. Citizens Energy Group is replacing lead water lines for residents in a near West Side neighborhood. Jeremy Rubin has more from our content partner, Mirror Indy.
11: Many homes in the Riverside neighborhood were built in the early 1900s, and an estimated 97% have lead pipes. Through the city's lead service line replacement program, homeowners can either handle the line replacement on their own and get a portion of the work done on their property subsidized by the company, or they can let Citizens Energy handle the work when they work in hotspots around the city. As plastic pipes are laid in Riverside, residents say they're hopeful for the future. The project will continue through 2027. More information about which Indianapolis homes have lead pipes can be found on Citizen Energy Group's website. I'm Jeremy Rubin.
8: And finally, during its second public listening session, the Indianapolis Public Education Corporation Board heard some pushback from taxpayers over raising property taxes. IPEC will hold a final hearing and vote on a new referendum rate during its June 22nd meeting at the City County Building. I'm Barb Anguiano.
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13: 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I'm Steve Inskeep.
14: And I'm Leila Fadel. Good morning. We're just hours away from the kickoff of the 2026 FIFA World Cup. Billions of people will be watching the world's biggest sporting event.
13: You sound excited, Leila. In the opening match.
14: Because I watch all the sports.
13: People will be watching. In the opening match, South Africa takes on Mexico, which is the home team. It's in Mexico City.
14: NPR's Eder Peralta joins us from Mexico City. Good morning, Eder.
15: Hey, good morning, Leila.
14: So what's the scene like where you are?
15: Well, if you were here, you would be excited. Because for Mexico, football is a religion.
14: Yeah.
15: And over the past few weeks, it's all anyone can talk about. The whole city is plastered with billboard of Mexican players, and everyone is wearing a soccer jersey. Even the baby Jesus at the Metropolitan Cathedral is wearing the whole Mexico kit, right down to the socks. It's a celebration, but it's also tense. As we said, the world is watching, and everyone who has beef with the Mexican government is out on the streets. The families of the missing, the workers of the electric company, sex workers, one of the big
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1: Disease. The whole system is blind to Lyme disease and associates it only with tick bites and bullseye rashes. I hadn't had a tick bite in decades and never got a rash. 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We'll be right back.

0: Last year, when Columbia University was roiled with anti-war protests and fighting the Trump administration, journalist Jody Kantor was invited to speak at commencement.
1: My friends from college actually tried to stop me. They were like, don't do it. Call in sick.
0: The Pulitzer Prize winner did give that speech, and it led her to write a new book about how young people can find their life's work. Jody Kantor on how to start, next hour on 1A.
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3: I'm Scott Tong. 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
0: Let's get back to ticks and the diseases they carry. We're here with epidemiologist and scientific communicator Caitlin Jetalina. She writes the Substack, Your Local Epidemiologist. Also with us, Dr. Bobbi Pritt. She's a pathologist and clinical microbiologist at the Mayo Clinic, specializing in parasitic and tick-borne infections. She helped discover two new tick-borne pathogens, including one that causes a rare type of Lyme disease. We got this email from Mary, who says, I live in an area where deer are prevalent. I have loved watching them. I have fenced off an area for my dog. I have socks treated with an insecticide, but I am still afraid of walking through my yard and my dog around the neighborhood. Dr. Pritt, I mean, how concerned does Mary need to be about taking the dog on a walk or just walking through a yard that has a mowed lawn?
6: Well, the mowed lawn will definitely help her, and the fact that it's fenced off keeping the deer out is also going to be helpful. But if there are deer around and tall grasses, there is a potential that ticks could get into her yard, but it seems like she's doing the right things. I think it's always a balance. You want to be able to go out and enjoy the great outdoors and do the things you enjoy, but then understanding that there is this risk from tick bites, I would say to her to continue doing all the great things she's doing, but not stop living life, and also using those additional methods, such as checking for ticks when she comes in from outdoors. And hopefully that would be a good balance for her to still be able to get outdoors.
0: Well, we've also had several people write in to ask about the use of permethrin to treat clothing. And Caitlin, can you tell us about whether permethrin is a useful tool in treating clothing if you're trying to avoid

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0: It's been a big year for the global girl group Cat's Eye, from viral songs and dances to awards and a memorable Coachella performance. But it hasn't been all smooth sailing.
1: We have become this like emblem of representation. It's come with a lot of pushback.
0: I'm Elsa Chang. 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
5: Let's get back to our recent conversation between 1A's Nyla Boodoo and New York Times journalist Jody Kantor about Kantor's new book, How to Start, Discovering Your Life's Work. 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
6: Jody, just before the break, we were talking about the idea of craft and your work with Harvey Weinstein and the Me Too movement. Can you take us back to that day? You said the question you often get is people ask about, understandably, the trauma of the work and hearing from survivors. But can you tell us a little bit about how you got to, as you said, the best day at work when you get to confront someone like Harvey Weinstein?
7: So let me say two different things about that story and about the culminating days. First of all, I just want to say that I was kicked off my college paper. When I was a senior at Columbia, I had a column in The Spectator. I was fired from it. The story's in the book, if you're interested. But it took me 20 years to get from those early fumblings in journalism to being at the point where I could co-author the Harvey Weinstein story. And so I think it just speaks to the lack of instant gratification in most really rewarding careers, the sense that you are working overtime to a goal. In terms of that day, I think the other thing I want to talk about is the teamwork. You know, were we a little nervous to confront Weinstein? Sure, but not as nervous as many people would assume we were. Because when you're involved in a really great work situation, you have the pleasure and potency of teamwork. And Megan and I were not alone. All of the New York Times was standing behind us, three top editors, our top lawyer. And more than that, like, I remember on that day, I very much felt like the heir to decades and decades of newspaper tradition, and that we were protecting our sources and going after the truth, aided by this very long tradition that was supporting us and holding us up during this really tense moment.

0: Live from NPR News in Boston, I'm Steve Brown. President Trump is threatening major strikes on Iran and to seize control of the country's oil and gas infrastructure. Trump's threats to seize Iran's Karg Island oil terminal come after the U.S. and Iran traded military strikes for a second straight day. Trump told Fox News that while he would prefer to take over Karg Island, he's not sure that, quote, America has the stomach for it. A rare lapse in a law that allows the U.S. to gather intelligence abroad has grown more likely after the House failed to temporarily extend the program. The vote today reflected a protest of President Trump's refusal to name a permanent head of the nation's intelligence agencies. He doubled down on his temporary pick, even though federal housing finance regulator Bill Pulte has no intelligence experience. Senate Republicans have urged him to change course. Democrats are withholding their votes for the spy tool's renewal in protest. The European Central Bank has become the first major central bank to raise interest rates in response to the Iran war. Policymakers around the world, including new U.S. Federal Reserve Chair Kevin Warsh, are wrestling with how to confront the inflation fed by sharply higher oil prices. 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
1: Thank you for choosing 90.1 WFYI community-supported public radio. I'm Jacob Keebler. All Things Considered is on the air with the biggest stories of the day. Before she found an audience as a musician, Liz Vega built a following online, live-streaming video games. Today, the self-taught musician and songwriter still streams live, but her broadcasts feature performances on harp, guitar, and vocals. Born and raised in Los Angeles, Vega currently lives in Marion, Indiana. Cultural Manifesto's Kyle Long spoke with Vega to learn more about her work in music.
2: Liz, thank you so much for taking time to speak to our listeners in Indiana.
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2: You started out streaming video games before you were a musician, right?
3: Yes, I did. I started streaming video games in 2014.
2: How did you pivot from streaming video games into becoming a musician and now having a huge following as a streamer, as a musician?
3: When I was doing video games, I was really into it. Like, it was something that I thought I was going to do for the rest of my life. Like, yeah, I'm going to play video games and I'm going to stream because that's, you know, that's where I wanted to go. But, you know, that kind of all just fell apart one day and I just didn't really feel connected. You know, like, I didn't feel connected to video games. I didn't feel connected to just that world anymore because I just feel like it didn't give me a lot of dynamic. And so in 2015, I started singing a little bit and playing music with one of my friends that would carry around a little guitar. And she was kind of the first person to tell me, like, hey, do you want to sing with me? And I was just like, sure, like, that sounds fun. And that was my first tiptoes into actually doing music and being like, wow, like, I really enjoy doing this.

I want to say that first month of me playing music and singing, like, I immediately went to Hollywood and Highland because I was living in Hollywood at the time. I was born and raised in Los Angeles, and I immediately went to Hollywood and Highland, and I just started busking. There was just this urge to want to share this part of myself with people. And it was the first time I ever really had that urge to want to share something and be like, I want to do this in front of people. And it allowed me to

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2: 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I'm Jacob Keebler. Showers and thundershowers in the overnight forecast again tonight. Temperatures down toward the mid-60s.
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6: It is absolutely the case that since about 2012, we've seen this so-called diploma divide open up, where college grads tend to vote for the Democrat and people without a degree tend to vote for the Republican. That gap has gotten larger since then.
7: I'm Natalie Kitroev. That's coming up on The Daily from The New York Times.
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10: Live from NPR News in Washington, I'm Ryland Barton. President Trump says there will be no U.S. strikes on Iran tonight. He says he called off operations. He also says, as he has before, that a peace deal is imminent. NPR's Danielle Kurtzleben has more on the latest salvo and a series of whiplash proclamations from the president.
11: Just hours ago, President Trump had said the U.S. would hit Iran, quote, very hard. But now in a post on social media, Trump says he's canceled the strikes as a result of talks with Iran. He wrote, quote, discussions and final points have been, in both concept and great detail, approved by all parties involved. He added that the U.S.'s naval blockade of Iran will remain in effect until an agreement is signed. This week, the U.S. and Iran traded strikes after a U.S. helicopter was downed near the Strait of Hormuz. Trump has announced several times that a peace deal in the war was imminent, only for it not to materialize. Danielle Kurtzleben, NPR News, The White House.
10: President Trump has named Jay Clayton to serve as Director of National Intelligence. Last week, he named another man to serve as Acting Intelligence Chief, and the ensuing fallout led to the looming lapse of a key spy tool. NPR's Eric McDaniel reports.
12: Jay Clayton is a lawyer and federal prosecutor. He also served as chairman of the Securities and Exchange Commission. It's unclear at this point whether Bill Pulte, named by Trump to serve as DNI in an acting capacity, will still do so. In fact, Democrats sanked the renewal of spy legislation that allows the government to collect the communications of hundreds of thousands of foreign nationals located outside of the U.S. each year, in large part because they didn't trust Pulte to oversee the program, as well as other aspects of more than a dozen intelligence agencies. The program is due to lapse tomorrow, but intelligence gathering under the tool will continue under the existing authorization. Eric McDaniel, NPR News, Washington.
10: A new Labor Department report shows the producer price index last month rose 6.5% from a year ago. The PPI measures price changes businesses face before they reach customers. The Iran war's contributing to a fuel price surge that's largely driving inflationary pressures. NPR's Scott Horsley is tracking the impact on the average consumer.
13: Because of those high gas prices, a lot of people are having to cut corners elsewhere. Emily Inlow is a mother of two in Nicholasville, Kentucky. She says cost and driving distance have forced her to skip sending her 11-year-old son to summer camp this year.
14: It feels awful as a parent not being able to like give these experiences to my kids that I had growing up. And it just feels like I'm not doing great as a parent, but we got to do what we got to do.
13: Inlow's 5-year-old daughter is in daycare, and nationwide daycare prices are also about 3.5%.
10: NPR's Scott Horsley reporting. U.S. meteorologists say an El Nino has formed. That's the natural warming of parts of the Pacific Ocean that changes weather around the globe. It's likely to be a major factor in extreme and deadly weather across the planet for the next year or so. This one is expected to rival the record and costly 1997 to 1998 El Nino. 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
15: With your local and statewide news, I'm Caroline Beck. A sculpture honoring Ryan White was unveiled Wednesday at Indiana University. Ryan White was an Indiana teenager who became a national advocate for AIDS education and anti-discrimination efforts. A hemophiliac since birth, he was 13 years old when diagnosed with AIDS after a blood transfusion. White's mother, Jeannie White Ginder, says seeing the sculpture at IU is especially meaningful because White was always dreaming of attending IU.
16: It was just, that is where he wanted to be, was Indiana University.
15: The sculpture is permanently installed in the South Lounge of the Indiana Memorial Union, and students can interact with the sculpture by leaving notes for people to read. Lawmakers and faith leaders gathered at the State House Thursday in support of religious freedom, calling for, quote, faith over fear. Ben Thorpe reports the event comes after Lieutenant Governor Micah Beckwith was on a podcast last month talking about his hate for Islam and hope that all Muslims would convert to Christianity.
17: Both Republicans and Democrats gathered at the State House to show support for religious freedom in Indiana. State Treasurer Daniel Elliott and Senator Spencer Deary both gave statements. Senator Fatty Kudura, who is Muslim, called on Governor Mike Braun to make a public statement affirming his support for religious liberty.
18: We need the governor to tell the public that he, as the highest elected executive, does not stand for hate.
17: Governor Mike Braun has said he wouldn't have used the same words as Beckwith, but Kudura says that statement isn't enough. The governor's office did not respond to WFYI's request for comment. I'm Ben Thorpe at the State House.
15: Citizens Energy Group is replacing lead water lines for residents in a near West Side neighborhood. Through the city's lead service line replacement program, homeowners can either handle the line replacement on their own and get the work subsidized by the company, or they can let Citizens Energy handle the work. The project will continue through 2027. With your local and statewide news, I'm Caroline Beck.
19: 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Other contributors include the estate of Joan B. Kroc, whose bequest serves as an enduring investment in the future of public radio and seeks to help NPR be the model for high-quality journalism in the 21st century. 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
20: From the New York Times, I'm Natalie Kitroev. This is The Daily. As Democrats wrestle over the direction of their party, a new crop of progressive candidates has made the case that the political future is economic populism. Among the biggest supporters of that platform are college graduates, who used to lean right politically, but over the last few decades have moved increasingly to the left. Today, my colleague Noam Scheiber explains the economic forces that have left many college grads deeply indebted, underpaid, and angry, and how their unmet expectations are reshaping class politics in America. It's Thursday, June 11th. Noam, to set the stakes of the conversation that we're about to have, can you describe the political transformation of college graduates that you've just written a book about and that you've been reporting on for years now?
21: Yeah. So
0: a lot of people who went to college were really sold on this idea that it would be the key to an upper middle class adulthood. And it turned out that the reality fell far, far short of that. And instead, they were squeezed in a whole variety of ways. And that fueled a sense of grievance and frustration among a lot of college grads with the economic system that exists today.
21: Okay, what are the economic forces that led to this deep sense of frustration?
0: So this starts several decades ago. In 1970, only about 10% of Americans had four-year college degrees. The vast majority of Americans did not go to college, did not have a degree. But we see that in the 80s and 90s, the number of people going to college really starts to explode. And I think a lot of it has to do with the decline of traditional blue-collar jobs. There was a sense that automation and globalization and the decline of unions was really making it harder for people to make a living if they only had a high school degree. And the solution in a lot of cases was, well, we should send them to college. This really becomes a kind of national obsession.
22: We can make college as universal in the 21st century as high school is today. And my
0: presidents, beginning especially with Bill Clinton, talk about how people should go to college so that they can compete in the modern global economy.
23: A good education is no longer just a pathway to opportunity. It is a prerequisite.
0: And of course, Barack Obama really elevates this as well. And by 2010, we see that 30% of Americans have four-year college degrees, and it's rising rapidly.
21: 30%. So basically the rate tripled in 40 years.
0: Yeah. And to meet all that demand, we start to see a whole bunch of new players open their doors or expand their ranks. So we see for-profit colleges really start to enter the scene. And another thing that we see is what are known as non-competitive public universities. So that's like not the University of Texas at Austin, which is obviously a very prestigious public university.
21: Welcome.
0: Or even the University of Texas at Dallas, which is a pretty competitive state university, but something like the University of Texas at Rio Grande Valley, which admits almost everyone who applies to the university. And what we've seen is that if you go to the University of Texas at Austin, you tend to do very well. If you go to the University of Texas at Dallas, often it works out pretty well. But for someone who graduates from an essentially open admission public university, it's a much more complicated picture. And it's not at all clear that the cost is worth the benefit to you at a university like that. Obviously, if you went to Harvard and studied engineering, you might do better than someone who went to their state university and studied art history. But in general, this was an appreciating asset. But by the 2000s and 2010s, we see a much more mixed picture, which in some cases makes sense for people, but in a lot of other cases doesn't make that much sense for people. And what's happening around the same time?
24: The provisions of this bill vastly expand the amount students may borrow to help them finance their education.
0: Is that Congress is making it easier for people to borrow to go to college. So Congress raises the limit on student debt in the early 90s, and then it raises it again a few times in the kind of 2007-2009 period.
25: By passing this bill, we will make a college education possible for hundreds of thousands of additional students over the next 5 years.
0: And this coincides with a really rapid increase in the debt that people are taking on to go to college. We see it roughly double between the early 90s and 2020. And actually, we see that when people max out on their own debt, their parents even step in to pick up the difference. So it's even larger than that doubling in some respects. And then the whole thing kind of falls apart around 2008. The Great Recession and financial crisis hits during this time. Millions of people lose their jobs or have trouble finding work.
21: Right.
0: But in a way, this is kind of a uniquely sharp blow to these young college grads.
21: Why?
0: Well, because remember, these were the folks who were probably given the hardest sell about why they need to go to college of any generation in history. They had these sky-high expectations. And if you recall what's going on in 2008 and 2009, debt is just this huge problem. We have whole financial institutions that are collapsing under the weight of it.
26: The House passes a sprawling $700 billion government rescue of the financial industry.
0: And what happens is that the government intervenes very aggressively to bail out these large financial institutions. But for the people who went to college and who did everything that they thought they were supposed to do and are stuck with this debt that's suddenly weighing them down.
1: You know, for us private citizens, nobody's bailing us out. Nobody's helping us.
0: There doesn't appear to be a bailout for them.
21: Right. This moment amplifies this sense that there are just two tiers of society in America. There's Wall Street, there's the ultra wealthy, and everyone else.
0: Yeah, this is a moment where the country really shifts in a kind of populist direction. On the right, you had the rise of the Tea Party movement, people who saw the government intervene and bail out the big banks and really start to turn against government. And then on the left, you have this sense that the government is bailing out the fat cats and the Wall Street billionaires are doing great, but the rest of the country is really struggling and the government isn't doing much for them. And this really starts to crest with the Occupy Wall Street movement in 2011. This was a group of folks who start to protest in Zuccotti Park in New York City.
21: Right.
2: Now, after 30 years of having our living standards decrease while the wealthiest 1% have had it better than ever, I think it's time for maybe, I don't know, some participation in our democracy.
0: They really start to identify the 1% as the kind of bête noir of the country, and it's the other 99% of Americans who are doing the right thing but getting left behind by the economy.
3: You know, I went to school. A lot of these people went to school. And now that we're out for the summer, are out completely, there's no jobs. We can't pay those student loans back. And all we keep hearing from the creditors is we're lazy.
0: And I think this is a moment where you have a real shift in consciousness. So instead of seeing themselves as the people who are either at the top or who are going to be at the top pretty soon, they start to identify with everyone else. They start to identify with people who have been exploited by the people at the top. And of course, the Occupy movement eventually fizzles out, but this turns out to be the opening act of a pretty dramatic shift that will play out across the next 15 years. It's the beginning of this realignment in American politics that really changes the way people who went to college thought about where their allegiances lie.
21: We'll be right back.
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21: My colleague Noam Scheiber explains the economic forces that have left many college grads deeply indebted, underpaid, and angry, and how their unmet expectations are reshaping class politics in America. So, Noam, you said the Occupy movement was really the opening act for this political realignment. So what happens after Occupy, after it fizzles out in 2011?
0: So when it comes to the economy, things really did stay bad for a really long time. All the way through the end of the decade, employment rates for young college grads are still pretty low. Wages never really recover. We have this thing called scarring, which shows that if you graduate into a recession, your earnings can be impacted for 10, 15 years later. And then there's this other big force that's happening out there in the job market that's really reinforcing all the things that young college grads are experiencing. And that's the consolidation across a whole bunch of different industries in tech, in retail, healthcare. We're seeing companies get bigger and bigger. Like if you think of a computer programmer, maybe they were at a smaller startup and they felt like they had a real impact on the development of the product or even a role in the mission of the company. But then suddenly they're working for this giant company. It's much more bureaucratic. It makes people feel like they just have a lot less agency in what they're doing. And the healthcare industry had been consolidating for a few decades. If you were a nurse or a pharmacist or someone who worked in the back office of a hospital, that really could have an impact on your wages because you had fewer potential employers bidding up the price of your labor.
21: Right.
0: And then there was a second set of employees, like doctors. And these folks generally didn't see their wages go down, but they were still affected in other ways that made them really hate this new arrangement of working for bigger and bigger healthcare systems. So, for example, I first covered a group of doctors who were unionizing at a big healthcare system in Oregon in 2015. And one thing that I heard from them over and over again is, we feel like cogs in some giant medical industrial complex. Hmm. We might as well be factory workers.
21: Hmm.
0: And then,
5: today, I am proud to announce my candidacy for president of the United States of America.
0: It's at this point in 2016 that all these grievances start to coalesce into a mainstream political figure. And that figure, at least on the left, is Bernie Sanders.
5: Income inequality is the great moral issue of our time. It is the great economic issue of our time. It is the great political issue of our time. And we will address it.
0: Sanders, the independent senator from Vermont, comes along and sort of enters the stage talking about the 99% versus the 1% and how the bosses and the billionaires are dominating the political system in ways that are not aligned with the interests of ordinary workers.
5: It is insane. It is counterproductive to the best interest of our country that hundreds of thousands of bright young people cannot afford to go to college, and that millions of others leave school with a mountain of debt that burdens them for decades.
0: And a lot of college grads, and especially younger college grads, really start to identify with that language.
21: It seems as though Bernie both reflects this growing left-wing populism among college grads, but he also may be driving it, just like Occupy did, helping to solidify that identity.
0: I think that's right. Of course, we all know that Hillary Clinton goes on to win the Democratic presidential nomination. But overall, he loses to Hillary Clinton by a small margin among college grads. But among young college grads under 30, he crushes her by a 2-to-1 margin. And more broadly, what you see Sanders doing is really giving voice to the sense of grievance on the national political stage, this sense that the economy just isn't working for them.
6: To liberate working people from economic marginalization and make sure that every person in this country gets a living wage and health care as a right.
0: It's not too long after Bernie that we see Alexandria Ocasio-Cortez win a congressional seat in New York City.
21: Yep.
6: And it was literally easier for me to become the youngest woman in American history elected to Congress than it is to pay off my student loan debt.
0: And she's very much of this demographic and supported by this demographic. We see a huge increase in the number of young college grads who are joining the Democratic Socialists of America, which goes from about 5,000 members in the United States before 2016 to nearly 100,000 members by the end of the decade, a majority of them young college-educated people. We see support for socialism really rise among college-educated folks, and especially young college-educated folks, basically doubling support between 2010 and 2020 from about 20% to about 40%. And of course, last year in New York City.
7: For as long as we can remember, the working people of New York have been told by the wealthy and the well-connected that power does not belong in their hands.
0: We saw Zoran Mamdani run away with the mayor's race with a huge burst of support from young college grads. If you look at college grads under 30 in New York City, 84% of them supported Zoran Mamdani.
7: I am young despite my best efforts to grow older. I am Muslim. I am a democratic socialist. And most damning of all, I refuse to apologize for any of this.
0: And so what we really see is the long tail of all this economic upheaval that college grads have been dealing with for decades come to fruition at this moment and create all this momentum behind candidates in ideas that would have almost been unthinkable before the financial crisis and Great Recession. We've seen more women and more people of color get college degrees, and we know historically they tend to be more liberal than white people and men. But actually, if you only look at white male college grads during this period, you also see them move pretty sharply to the left, too. So it's not just a matter of the changing demographics. The same profile of person is actually moving to the left. And we know from a lot of data, including a recent report by Yale University, that the ideological composition of faculty members has really shifted over the past generation or two. So in the late 80s, less than half of faculty members identified as liberal. And a generation later, in the mid-2010s, it was well over half, around 60%. And if you look at the partisan composition, these days, Democrats tend to outnumber Republicans among college faculty members by about 10 to 1, which is an incredibly stark difference.
21: Yeah, wow.
0: And if you look at research on when college grads started moving to the left, it does start to happen around 2004, a few years before the Great Recession. But you actually see a much, much sharper movement to the left after the Great Recession. So I think the most intuitive reading of the research is that there was some kind of cultural politics that was pushing college grads to the left.
21: But it's also just worth acknowledging that even if a college grad may feel more like the working class, economically speaking, they aren't, ironically, voting more like working class people who didn't go to college in America, because those people have actually moved to the right. Most of them voted for Trump in the past three presidential elections. Of course, in those elections, Democrats didn't put forward an economic populist to contend with Trump. But when faced with the options they had, the working class chose the Republican in the race.
0: It is absolutely the case that since about 2012, we've seen this so-called diploma divide open up, where college grads tend to vote for the Democrat and people without a degree tend to vote for the Republican. That gap has gotten larger since then. Mm-hmm. But one thing that you have to keep in mind is that what we really see is that these elections, they've largely been fought on cultural issues, issues mm-hmm. like diversity or LGBTQ rights or immigration and race. And on those issues, you tend to see this big divide between college grads and non-grads.
21: Just to raise something that we haven't discussed yet, I want to ask about AI, which is an economic force that we haven't yet seen fully play out, but may ultimately hurt college grads more than the working class. So how do you think about this massive technological shift and its potential effect on the political realignment that you've studied?
0: Yeah, I really think that whether you're talking about lawyers or people in banking and finance or consulting or marketing or sales, suddenly all these folks are now having to contend with AI and with the leverage that that gives their employers and with the lack of leverage that they suddenly have in their own jobs when they can see that a machine can do their work almost as well, if not better than they can.
21: And what are the political consequences of that?
0: I think it's a little hard to say what the political consequences are going to be over the next 5 or 10 years. But one thing that I can say with certainty is that I've really seen in my own reporting how radicalizing the shift can be. I report a lot on tech workers and their relationship to their companies and their bosses. And just over the past few years, amid the rise of AI, I've just seen this incredible anger kind of ricocheting across the internet and in channels where they typically congregate. It used to be that these folks really thought that their companies had their best interest at heart. They thought that they had good relationships with their bosses. They wanted to be their bosses. And these folks, they're really lashing out in ways that I've never seen. And I think that's only going to be exacerbated as we see these companies worth hundreds of billions or even trillions of dollars go public in a way that's really accruing to just a small portion of very affluent, very rich owners and founders of these companies and leaving behind tens of thousands of people who've been laid off just in the last year or two amid the rise of AI. So we don't know when exactly this will have a political effect or how large that political effect will be. But I think we can say that this dividing line between the 1% and the 99% is as stark as it's ever been. And I would guess that it's only going to get starker going forward.
21: Well, Noam, thank you so much.
0: Thanks for having me.
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10: 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I'm Jacob Keebler. At 8 o'clock, a trip down memory lane. We'll head to Indiana Avenue for Echoes of Indiana Avenue, a weekly program that comes Thursday nights at 8, chronicling the rich history and heritage of the Indianapolis jazz scene. But first, the U.S. Strategic Petroleum Reserve is down to 351 million barrels, and a new report from S&P said anything below 310 could cause major hangups in everywhere from pipelines to refineries. Could a summer supply chain disruption be on its way? That story is next on Marketplace, the nuts and bolts of the American economy and beyond, here at WFYI Community Supported Radio.
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13: In Los Angeles, I'm Kai Rizdal. It is Thursday today. This one is the 11th of June. Good, as it always is, to have you along, everybody. So, here's what's happened in the oil markets the past couple of days. There was talk of a peace agreement in the war, and oil prices went down. Then there was shooting, and oil prices went down. Then there was the president saying he was going to bomb Iran hard, and oil prices went down. And then the president said the bombing is off, and here we are. Oil prices are down. Part of why is that the United States has been drawing down its commercial and strategic oil reserves. Crude inventories fell another 7.2 million barrels this week. That brings the drawdown, Reuters says, to almost 80 million barrels since the war started. There are, yes, still hundreds of millions of barrels left, but inventories can only get so low before the supply chain starts to break down. Traders might not care about the geopolitics, but they are sure going to care about the logistics. Marketplace's Kaylee Wells gets us going.
14: Out of all those barrels in our oil inventories, a lot of them just aren't accessible.
16: You think about a large storage tank, there's always going to be some oil at the bottom that can't be pumped out.
14: Aaron Brady with S&P Global Energy says there's also the oil that keeps pipes lubricated and storage caverns safely intact. So he estimates that roughly 290 million of the 426 million barrels of oil now in the U.S. inventory won't actually get used or sold. And at the current drawdown rate,
16: sometime in July is my best guess is when we get into that danger zone where we get close to those minimum operating levels.
14: And even if the war ended today, it takes a couple months to get the global supply chain back up and running normally.
15: The hardest part, I think, is that it does not feel like we're close to a situation where things start to move back toward normal.
14: Dan Pickering is founder and chief investment officer of Pickering Energy Partners. And he says as countries deplete their reserves, oil prices have been deceptively not bad.
15: Folks are like, well, what do I need to worry about? The issue is every single day that market's tightening. And when you get to the point where it's obvious that there's an issue, it's very hard to fix.
14: Now, the U.S. is in a very different position than it was the last time it was flirting with oil supply problems in the 1970s, says Hugh Daigle, professor of petroleum engineering at the University of Texas at Austin.
17: When you had things like big lines of gas stations, gasoline rationing, reduction of national speed limits to 55 miles an hour, I mean, those are pretty drastic measures.
14: Today, he says it's more of a slow-moving crisis, and the main threat to consumers is a drastic change in price.
17: As we keep drawing down the reserve, you're really limiting your ability to further control the prices that people are paying for refined products.
14: Which is why all three analysts say oil prices will rise this summer. Dan Pickering says it could go up anywhere from 20 to 50% higher. I'm Kaylee Wells for Marketplace.
13: Wall Street on this Thursday. Tell you what, equities traders sure did like the geopolitical news of the day. We will have the details when we do the numbers.

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1: NBA Finals is on Saturday. If the Knicks win, they will become the NBA champions. Just tell me how you're feeling.
2: I'm feeling excited more than anything. A little nervous for the chaos, but I know that the city officials will have it under control. But actually, I don't know if I know that, but it's going to be really fun.
1: Right, it will be. That was Trent Simonian. He is the creator of Side Talk. Thank you so much, Trent. Good luck to you and to the Knicks.
2: Thank you so much. Go Knicks.

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2: 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Overnight temperatures to the mid-60s with rain in the forecast.
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6: What we're going to do right here is go back, way back, back into time.
7: This is Rodney Stepp, and you're listening to Echoes of Indiana Avenue. Welcome to my neighborhood, the Avenue. I grew up here in the heart of Naptown's Black community. I'll be sharing the sounds and stories of the people that made the Avenue great. Welcome back to the Avenue. On this week's show, we'll pay tribute to the legendary Naptown funk vocalist, Kevin Flash Farrell. He died on May 30th of 2026 at the age of 73. It's been said that Flash earned his nickname for his electrifying presence on stage. During his remarkable career, he performed in some of Naptown's most exciting funk bands, including Rhythm Machine, Red Hot, and most notably, Manchild, the band that launched the career of Kenny Babyface Edmonds. But during Manchild's most successful years, it was Flash who stood front and center as lead vocalist. Stay tuned for the next hour as we share classic music from Kevin Flash Farrell. We'll also talk with Sid Johnson, the manager of Manchild from 1975 to 1980. During those years, Sid worked extensively with Flash.
8: The name Flash was very appropriate for him because he was like a bolt of lightning on stage. He commanded the audience's attention.
7: Born on January 22nd of 1953, Flash grew up in the Riverside neighborhood just around the corner from the Avenue. He attended Wood High School and began performing professionally as a teenager in the late 1960s with the Expressions Show Band. The Expressions played gigs all over Naptown, including the Avenue neighborhood. Flash later joined Rhythm Machine, a group featuring former members of the Highlighters. His first opportunity to record came in 1974 with Rhythm Machine. Flash served as lead vocalist on the band's first two singles. Today, those